0: Support for NPR comes from this station. 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
3: Tomorrow morning starting at 5 on WLRN. It may be hard to believe that the events of 9/11 took place a quarter century ago. We revisit those events with a WLRN News special, South Florida Remembers 9/11, and an NPR special, 25 years after 9/11, What Have We Learned? We look back at South Florida's role in the events leading up to the attacks and what investigators have uncovered in the years since. And NPR's Mary Louise Kelly discusses the legacy of 9/11 with former government and intelligence officials. 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
7: Live from NPR News in Washington, I'm Ryland Barton. The U.S. is hitting back at Canada after Canada put retaliatory tariffs on American goods into place today. The White House now says it's banning Canadian motorcycles, dairy, and alcohol products from the U.S., among other actions. NPR's Emily Feng has more.
8: Citing what it called discriminatory measures against American cheese, the White House announced it was stopping most Canadian alcoholic beverages, dairy, and motorcycles. The Trump administration has also threatened potential 50% tariffs on Canadian assembled and made cars that could kick in this coming January, despite a free trade agreement signed during Trump's first term exempting such cars from tariffs. Earlier this week, Trump also wrote on his social media site he was forbidding Canadian origin products from the GSA. That's the federal government's procurement platform, which handles hundreds of billions of dollars of orders and contracts for goods and software and other services that support federal offices. Emily Feng, NPR News, Washington.
7: New Hampshire Republican John Sununu will face Democrat Chris Pappas in November in the race to replace retiring Democratic U.S. Senator Jeanne Shaheen. That's according to a race call from the Associated Press. Sununu was ousted from the Senate by Shaheen in 2008. He was one of two former senators Shaheen has previously defeated seeking to return to Washington. Pappas left his seat in the 1st Congressional District after four terms to run for Senate. The U.S. military says it destroyed 5 Iranian oil tankers as Iran hits back at American targets in the region. Secretary of State Marco Rubio was asked about the latest flare-up on his swing through South America, as NPR's Michelle Kellerman reports.
9: The Trump administration has been trying to pressure Iran through sanctions and a military blockade, but with no negotiations in sight to end the war and Iran testing the blockade, Secretary Rubio is warning that these clashes will continue.
10: The back and forth is pretty straightforward, and that is that Iran continues to try to hit U.S. naval ships, and for every time they do that or try to do that, they're going to lose tankers. And I think you'll see that again today.
9: He was speaking at the end of a day of talks in Colombia, where he talked about security cooperation with the new right-wing government to fight drug trafficking. Michelle Kellerman, NPR News, Barranquilla, Colombia.
7: A jury four-person says the lone holdout juror in the Lindsey Clancy trial said he had reasonable doubt but still wouldn't acquit. That's according to an interview with Boston's NBC 10. Last week, a judge declared a mistrial when jurors failed to reach a unanimous verdict over whether Clancy was criminally responsible for killing her three young children. Clancy's lawyer is asking President Trump to pardon her. A president's pardon power applies only to federal crimes, and Clancy was prosecuted under state law, but Trump has taken a broad view of his clemency powers. U.S. stocks sank today after the three-day weekend, and the latest fighting in the war with Iran pushed oil prices higher. The S&P 500 fell more than 0.5%. 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

0: Teddy Edwards and Smooth Sailing with Richard Wyans on piano, Teddy Edwards playing tenor. Smooth Sailing is also the title of this album, which is on the High Note label. I'm Tony Mowat, Cannonball Adderley. Here's a classic. So many people ask for this. It's called Mercy, Mercy, Mercy.
1: Once again, we're happy to be here in Sankey Hall playing for you, because we have a lot of interesting things to present. Like this tune we're about to play now is a new one written by our pianist, Joe Zawinul. It's a kind of thing based on things in general. There's a lot of things happening in our country. Most of them bad right now. But everything's gonna be all right. The name of this tune is Mercy, Mercy.

Bags Groove, as done by Bags. Milt Jackson, who wrote it and arranged it. I just love the way he played vibes. One of my all-time favorite vibraphonists. And that was the big band of the Clayton Hamilton Jazz Orchestra with Bags. I'm Tony Mowat. Let's continue with Benny Green and Russell Malone.

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1: During the pandemic, we called them essential workers. 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

0: 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There's plenty more to be heard right after these messages, so please stay with us.
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1: This summer, something happened with an open AI test that's put the tech world on high alert. A swarm of agentic AI broke out of OpenAI, formed its own chat boards, and attacked another company. And it happened multiple times. The agentic AI even talked about self-sacrifice in order to achieve its goals. Now, this isn't a story about AI consciousness. It's actually a story about some very human failures. That's on the next On Point.
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1: On the next Fresh Air, it's been nearly 25 years since September 11th. 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

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There's more just ahead on Weeknight Jazz right after these announcements.

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Trying to drive me back down to the shore. 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
1: I'm Indira Lakshmanan. 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That's next time on Here and Now.
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0: 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We invite you to stay tuned for another hour of weeknight jazz here on South Florida's home for jazz 7 nights a week. Our host Tony Mowat will provide the tunes as weeknight jazz continues now.

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It's great to have you along. Please stay with us for more, coming up right after these messages.

0: not illegal. Okay, they are legal. We have the full backing for it, and you know, different terms and declaration that
1: But
0: are
1: I mean, the
0: trying to
1: full
0: be
1: backing of
0: put
1: who? Certainly
0: through.
1: not of Palestinians who are being removed from their
0: Well,
1: homes.
0: obviously, this is disputed, and I'll have to say that as I try to, and you know, different terms and declaration that are
1: I mean, the
0: trying to
1: full
0: be
1: backing of
0: put
1: who? Certainly
0: through.
1: not of Palestinians who are being.

a way to deal also with the issue of the territories and the settlements. But anyhow, you cannot go on without a Palestinian state for long. And but again, if you ask me whether the sanctions are going to have a direct impact on the two-state solution, it is. And but again, if you ask me whether the sanctions are going to have a direct

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4: On the next Fresh Air, it's been nearly 25 years since September 11th. And writer Richard Beck says the response to that day reshaped

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1: It's Morning Edition. I'm Natu Twe. We're grateful you've made WLRN part of your Wednesday morning. Today's edition of the 92nd Naturalist is next here on 91.3 WLRN, 91.5 in the Keys, and 104.7 in the Palm Beaches. 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
3: Hi there, I'm Thane Maynard. Do you ever marvel at the wisdom of our ancestors who had the forethought 150 years ago to preserve parks and natural areas? They were wise enough to know that, left unprotected, areas from Yellowstone to Central Park would quickly be built upon and filled up with humans. Well, the same is truer today than ever with 350 million Americans. So clearly, Utah's magnificent Bear's Ears and Grand Staircase Escalante National Monuments should continue to be protected and not open for mining because they contain some of the most important cultural, scientific, and natural resources in the United States. These lands preserve thousands of archaeological sites, including ancient cliff dwellings, rock art panels, and cultural landscapes that are sacred to many Native American tribes. Once these sites are damaged by industrial development, they cannot be replaced. The monuments are also home to unique wildlife, rare plants, and outstanding geological features. Scientists have discovered numerous dinosaur fossils and other important paleontological resources in Grand Staircase Escalante, making it one of the world's most significant outdoor laboratories for research and education.
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5: Good morning, I'm Michelle Martin. A huge tree that stood in Washington, D.C.'s DuPont Circle snapped in half during a violent thunderstorm last week. Since then, people have been leaving thank you notes on what's left, thanking it for its shade. The oxygen it's produced. One person wrote, "You were here when I was young, and now I'm old. You will be missed." Sometimes you don't know what you've got till it's gone, but it's never too late to say thank you. It's Morning Edition.
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0: And I'm Leila Fadel. When farm and orchard owners grow more fruits and vegetables than they can use, gleaners sometimes step in. They pick extra produce and get it to people in need. One group from Portland, Oregon, is taking that same idea to backyards, parking strips, and public parks. Oregon Public Broadcasting's Crystal Ligori reports.
7: It's a sunny summer morning in Vancouver, Washington, and the plum tree in Caitlin DeGray's front yard is exploding with ripe yellow fruit. The branches are so weighed down that instead of the two stories they typically reach, they're bent, nearly touching the ground.
8: I don't want to waste them, but I don't have the time and energy to take care of them right now.
7: Enter the Portland Fruit Tree Project. Since 2006, this nonprofit has been harvesting fruit from overgrown community gardens, sidelines of school sports fields, and long-forgotten parking strips, and from yards just like Gray's. A handful of volunteers surround the tree and start picking. They're wearing aprons with large pouches that they fill up with plums and drop into big plastic tubs. Hannelore Buckenmeyer is a summer AmeriCorps associate who's helping oversee this harvest.
9: It feels like it's helping the tree. Like the tree is almost relieved when you take hundreds of pounds off of it. It's helping the homeowner, and then it's so much bounty that we're able to give to partners.
7: Last year, the Portland Fruit Tree Project donated more than 28,000 pounds of fruit to community partners like senior centers, food pantries, and culturally specific organizations.
9: One of the things we try to do is match their needs to what we're picking. For example, like the Asian American community organization earlier this year had shared that they love the ginkgo nuts and that we could harvest those, and that's something that was new for us.
7: Volunteers also preserve fruit that may be bug damaged or overripe, giving it a second life as jams and jellies, dehydrated fruit, and even batches of vinegars and syrups. With just 5 full-time staff and a handful of seasonal employees, volunteers are the main source of labor for harvests and preservation workshops.
10: We engage somewhere between 1,000 and 2,000 volunteers a year.
7: That's Portland Fruit Tree Project Executive Director Heather Keisler-Forns, who said some volunteers come weekly, while others every couple years.
10: We welcome all levels of engagement, so wherever we can fit into people's lives, we want to do that.
7: Volunteers check an online calendar and sign up for short shifts. The barriers for homeowners to request a harvest are also low. They fill out a form online, say what's growing on their property, and when it will be ready to pick, though they aren't always right.
10: Yesterday we had a harvest where the figs just weren't ripe. They were little rocks, but we will go back. You know, we taught the homeowner how to tell a fig is ripe, and hopefully we get a little more on the nose this next time.
7: For volunteers, there are benefits too. One couple at the Vancouver harvest wanted to learn how to care for their own fruit trees. And volunteers get to keep some of what they pick. Barbara Holmes recently was excited to harvest black currants, which she says are hard to find.
11: Every recipe for British scones calls for black currants. So the idea of seeing an actual currant bush live and being able to get some, I'm like, I could make real scones with currants.
7: The Portland Fruit Tree Project says their busiest time is August and September, but some harvests can happen into winter. For NPR News, I'm Crystal Liguori in Vancouver, Washington.

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1: 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Next up, Climate Connections on this Wednesday broadcast of Morning Edition on South Florida's only NPR News source, 91.3 WLRN. I'm Natu Twe. A reminder that your smart speaker is the new home radio. 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
2: I'm Dr. Anthony Lizerwitz, and this is Climate Connections. For years, the South Sacramento Christian Center has been a community hub, feeding people in need, running violence prevention programs, and even renovating a rec center. Now, they've helped make their neighborhood electric car friendly. South Sacramento does not have many electric vehicle chargers, and that can discourage people from switching to an EV. But last year, the church worked with a Green Jobs training program to give students from underserved areas a chance to build 2 EV chargers in the church parking lot. Les Simmons is the pastor.
3: We are, at the core of our faith, called to be stewards of this earth. And part of being a good steward is climate justice.

0: happened in modern political history. Right. But like with so many things, President Trump has moved the country into uncharted waters. You know, earlier this year, Trump said openly in an interview with the New York Times that he wished he had pushed harder for the federal government to seize election equipment after 2020. Mm. Also, separately earlier this year, two different search warrants were executed in Fulton County, Georgia, and Riverside County, California, that involved the seizure of ballots. So this has become very real for election officials. I was talking with one state election official who didn't have permission to speak publicly, who told me that their state has conducted three different trainings this year to prepare election officials for potential warrants.
1: Wow. I mean, the ballots that federal agents took in Georgia were for the last presidential election, though. So seizing ballots in the middle of an ongoing election as people are voting, that sounds like a totally different level of disruption.
0: Definitely. I mean, if ballots were seized before counting and certification were done, it's possible local officials wouldn't even know how many ballots were turned in or whether the ones that were seized were tampered with in some way. I was talking about this with Rick Hassan, who is the director of UCLA's Safeguarding Democracy Project. He's an election expert. And he told me in elections, this is known as breaking the chain of custody. And it's basically the easiest way you can find to create a lot of doubt in the results.
2: You can't unscramble the egg. Once the ballots have been taken out of the custody of election officials, there are at least going to be conspiracy theories that ballots have been altered or added to or removed.
0: Hassan wants judges to understand the irreparable harm, that's his words, that seizing ballots in this period right after an election could cause. So he actually wrote a guide to help judges who might be faced with requests from law enforcement this year. It came out today, and he shared it exclusively with NPR before its release.
1: So it's not just voting officials preparing for these scenarios. It's the actual judges who might be receiving the requests?
0: Exactly. I mean, the Fulton County raid was a wake-up call not just for election officials, but for the entire judiciary, according to judges who I've been talking to. That affidavit that led to that warrant being executed relied on misleading claims about the 2020 election, which gets at something that I heard a lot as I was reporting this story, which is that judges are not experts in election administration. Traditionally, warrants are signed off in secret, which is why one of Hassan's big recommendations to judges is to bring election officials into the process. They may have already investigated the claims that law enforcement are investigating, and they might have other alternatives that wouldn't be as disruptive.
1: What other recommendations did this guide have?
0: It really all comes back to finding ways not to break the chain of custody. A judge can consider whether copies of the ballots or reproductions could satisfy the same investigative needs, or maybe even allowing law enforcement to observe tabulation, for instance. A ballot seizure of this measure in the time after an election would be incredibly disruptive. And so it's really just making sure judges understand the gravity of something like that before it's signed off on.
1: That's NPR's Miles Parks. Thank you, Miles.
0: Thank you.
1: It's Morning Edition from NPR News. I'm Leila Fadel.
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6: Good morning. The UK banned products from the occupied West Bank, trying to stop settler violence against Palestinians. Israeli officials were furious and in response moved to throw some British representatives out of the country. It's Morning Edition from NPR News.
4: Coming up from the WLRN newsroom, restaurant workers in Broward County win a wage theft battle.
6: The head of the Smithsonian Institution is retiring and says it has nothing to do with President Trump's attacks. I'm Michelle Martin.
1: And I'm Leila Fadel. The administration called the Smithsonian's presentation of American history anti-white. Also, how Trump's trade war with Canada is affecting... his trade war against China. And former national security officials say Trump is destroying post-9/11 improvements to intelligence agencies. It's Wednesday, September 9th. On this day in 1776, the United Colonies of North America became the United States of America. The news is next.
3: Live from NPR News in Washington, I'm Korva Coleman. The U.S. military says it destroyed five Iranian oil tankers yesterday after Iran targeted a U.S. warship. NPR's Hadil Al-Shelchi reports Iran has retaliated by targeting U.S. military assets in Jordan.
7: The U.S. military said its warship evaded Iranian ballistic missiles twice over the past 2 days and continued to patrol waters near the Strait of Hormuz. In response, the U.S. Central Command said it destroyed five crude oil carriers of Iran's Islamic Revolutionary Guard Corps in the Gulf of Oman and near Kharg Island. Shortly after, Iran said it had attacked a U.S. base in Jordan, and Jordanian forces said they intercepted 18 ballistic missiles in its airspace. This came hours after Iran said its forces seized an unmanned U.S. submarine in the Strait of Hormuz. In response to that, the U.S. military said one of its underwater drones had malfunctioned earlier this week and that it did not collect sensitive information. Hadil Al-Shalchi, NPR News, Istanbul.
3: The head of the world's largest museum, the Smithsonian Institution, says he is going to retire. Lonnie Bunch has led the institution for 7 years. In the past several months, President Trump has bashed the Smithsonian. NPR's Andrew Limbong says Trump has tried to paint the institution as led by radical activists.
8: In 2025, Trump issued an executive order criticizing exhibits and programs that, quote, degrade shared American values. For example, the EO singled out an art exhibit about the history of sculpture and racism in America. Jump ahead to July of this year, the administration issued a long report criticizing the National Museum of American History for moving towards, quote, extreme political activism. And last month, the Department of the Interior said that the executive departments can't support the Smithsonian under the current leadership.
3: Lonnie Bunch is the first Black American to lead the Smithsonian. Federal safety investigators say there's evidence pilots considered aborting the landing of the Amazon cargo plane that crashed in Miami last weekend. NPR's Joel Rose reports investigators plan to interview the pilots today.
9: The National Transportation Safety Board says evidence recovered from the plane's flight data recorder shows that the flight crew briefly released the brakes and increased the throttle after the plane had already touched down, which suggests they considered trying to go around and attempt to land again. The Amazon cargo plane overran the runway by roughly 1,300 feet and crashed into two vehicles on the ground, killing five people and injuring five more. Investigators plan to interview both the captain and first officer, as well as the air traffic controllers on duty at the time, and they asked the public for any relevant information about 21 Air, the Miami-based company that operated the flight. Joel Rose, NPR News.
3: The Republican National Committee opens a two-day convention in Dallas this evening. The focus is on President Trump, who will speak on both nights. 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
10: From the WLRN Newsroom, I'm Christine DiMatte. Good morning. The United States Department of Labor has recovered almost $750,000 for workers at a Broward County restaurant. WLRN's Broward County reporter Carlton Gillespie has details.
11: Lucky King LLC, which operates Miyako Sushi Buffet in Pompano Beach, had been paying employees between $1,000 and $3,000 per month, despite employees often working more than 40 hours per week. The restaurant also failed to pay minimum wage for hours worked and failed to keep records on how many hours its employees were working. The Department of Labor says each of these infractions violates the Fair Labor Standards Act. Now, the department has ordered a payout, and 31 workers will share around $733,000. I'm Carlton Gillespie in Pompano Beach.
10: President Donald Trump is offering up his West Palm Beach Golf Resort as lodging for future presidents. The Trump International Golf Club sits on Palm Beach County land. It's leased to the club under an old settlement agreement. According to WPBF News, an attorney for the club has contacted county commissioners to ask that they consider designating the property as a U.S. presidential golf course. The proposal seeks to make the property and its facilities appropriate for past, current, and future U.S. presidents, as well as visiting foreign heads of state. It would include the construction of a presidential lodging facility paid for by the golf club. County administrators have said they are exploring the idea. Well, gas prices in Florida continue to hover around the $4 per gallon mark. Meanwhile, diesel prices in the state are near record highs, similar to the early stages of the ongoing

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2: On the Israeli state, targeted sanctions on Israeli ministers and officials who've been responsible personally for grave violations of international law, supporting the enforcement of international arrest warrants and the prosecution of Israeli leaders who are wanted in The Hague for alleged war crimes and crimes against humanity, and a two-way ban on arms is absolutely essential, including the provision of components, which the UK plays a big part of, that support and enable Israel's military operation. And the government yesterday has already stated that F-35 parts will continue could be provided indirectly through the global pool. So we're already seeing
3: we'll have to leave it there,
2: steps taken to temper the announcements made yesterday.
3: Zina Agha is Deputy Director of the British Palestinian Committee. Thank you for your time.
4: Back here in the U.S., remember when you could walk people to their gate at the airport? The idea of running through the terminal to confess your love wasn't just made-up movie stuff. Hard to remember, I know, because all that changed after 9/11. But now, the TSA says it's going to let more people through airport checkpoints without a boarding pass. NPR's Bill Chappell reports.
5: The new federal program is called Gateside. The TSA says it could benefit travelers and airports. To use it, you'll need TSA PreCheck or a similar status. Visitors sign up at least a day in advance and still go through the usual security screening. Families could meet grandparents or teenagers right when they arrive. TSA Administrator David Cummins says it could ease some anxiety. For instance, if you have an elderly parent.
6: You can accompany them through the gate, make sure they can get through our baggage and body scans fine.
5: 13 airports are in the first phase of the program, from Will Rogers International in Oklahoma City to LAX in Los Angeles. Cummins wants it to grow fast.
6: We're hoping to have all 430 airports rolled out by the end of the year.
5: About 20 U.S. airports already offer day passes for visitors. Philadelphia International is one of them.
7: We have currently about 600 people using the pass per month.
5: That's Anaya Mander, the airport's director of marketing. As for who's visiting, she says there's a dad whose sons just love airplanes.
7: Or if a friend is coming to the airport and they have a layover in Philadelphia for a few hours and you just want to like connect with them.
5: Cummins says the push for more access came from the public.
6: And this is something that they have wanted. And it's something that we haven't had for 25 years since TSA was stood up, since those horrible 9/11 terrorist attacks 25 years ago this week.
5: The TSA will monitor the new program to be sure it doesn't cause longer security wait times, because that's something nobody wants. Bill Chappell, NPR News.
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8: It's Morning Edition on WLRN. 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I'm Natu Twe. Lawling G. Bunch III is retiring as head of the Smithsonian Institution, and he's confident about his successor.
9: Whoever comes in will work with a gifted board of trustees and will continue to really fight the fight to protect the independence of the Smithsonian.
8: The institution has been a frequent target of criticism by President Trump. 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
10: 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Set during World War II, an American fishing boat captain is drawn into the French resistance after agreeing to smuggle two fighters to Martinique. But when the police take his friend hostage, he's forced to choose a side. Don't miss To Have and Have Not Thursday night at 8 on WLRN-TV.
11: Palm Beach, we've reunited with NPR and it feels so good. It's like we never left. 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

on the next Fresh Air. It's been nearly 25 years since September 11th. And writer Richard Beck says the response to that day reshaped American life

0: Supreme Court.
1: The U.S. Postal Service built the new online system after President Trump put out an order calling for it to deliver mail-in ballots only to people on voter lists that the states would have to turn over to the mailing agency. We should note USPS is a financial supporter of NPR. Last week, an anonymous federal government official filed a report claiming that system has not been properly tested and could lead to eligible voters not getting ballots in time for the midterm general election or at all. Now the USPS Inspector General's office says it's conducting an independent review of those claims. A federal judge has blocked the Postal Service from requiring states to use the online portal for their mail-in ballots for the midterms. The judge found it has no authority to impose that requirement. USPS is now asking the Supreme Court and an appeals court to pause the judge's ruling. Anzila Wong, NPR News.
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2: From the WLRN Newsroom, I'm Christine DiMattei. A 14-year-old wildlife tracker from Spain is encouraging children to step outside and connect with nature. Elvia Gomez Troya recently visited the Frost Museum of Science and the Miami Children's Museum to talk about the English edition of her book, Things That Blow My Mind About Animals. She spoke with WLRN Sofia Zaran about her love of the outdoors.
3: I say, well, before having dinner, I'm going to go out. 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
4: Gomez Troya shares her tracking adventures from Finland to Bulgaria with tens of thousands of followers online. 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
3: You don't have to go so far away to see many beautiful things. And I want to transmit to people, especially children, the best option is to go out. 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
4: Now entering high school, Gomez Troya is already writing her next book. It's about a young girl with a special connection to nature and carries the message that when we harm the environment, we ultimately harm ourselves. I'm Sofia Sahran in Miami.
2: And this is WLRN News.
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8: It's Morning Edition from NPR News. I'm Leila Fadel.
9: And I'm Michelle Martin. Good morning. The head of the Smithsonian Institution, Lonnie G. Bunch III, says he will retire at the end of the year.
8: Bunch has spent nearly four decades with the Smithsonian, first as a curator, then as the head of the National Museum of African American History and Culture. He took over the top position at the Smithsonian in 2019 and said yesterday he's going to step down. It follows more than a year of criticism from President Trump and his administration about the Smithsonian, who have called the institution radical and divisive.
9: NPR's Andrew Limbong is covering this. Good morning, Andrew.
10: Morning, Michelle.
9: So why is Bunch retiring now?
10: Well, to hear him tell it, it's just time. Here's what he told NPR in an interview last night when asked why now.
11: Because I'm old as dirt. The reality is that after 38 years, I've been able to accomplish so much. I've learned so much. I've built such great relationships. And now I want to make sure that I have time to write, to think, but really to bore my grandkids to death. and now

0: U.S. And so the argument is if it loses business, then its American suppliers lose business as well.
1: Now, Trump, at least publicly, doesn't seem worried about Canadian retaliation and has, over the last few days, posted a lot on social media actually mocking Canada.
0: Right. So there was a flurry of posts over the weekend. Some of them appeared AI generated. There was one image that showed the US flag overlaid across Canada and Greenland, which is another territory Trump is threatening to take over. You know, Trump has repeatedly lashed out at Canadian leaders over the last weeks. He said they are tougher to deal with than China. And that raises questions about how this trade spat with Canada affects the other trade wars the US is fighting, namely with China.
1: How?
0: Well, Bound, that trade expert you just heard earlier, says all these trade wars the US is involved in, they affect each other.
2: By putting pressure on Canada, you're weakening your own ability to fight the trade war with China.
0: Because he says if the US wants to counter China, the US needs to find new developed markets elsewhere, manufacturing bases elsewhere, like in Canada, but we have a trade war with them now. Furthermore, the US now has several layers of tariffs on various countries, including Canada. They all originate from different pieces of legislation, and they're overseen by different departments in the US government. And one effect of that complexity is the failed US-Canada trade talks last month. You know, Canadian negotiators said it was the US Commerce Department who came in with last-minute asks, and that upended talks the US Trade Representative's office had been leading.
1: All right, that's NPR's Emily Feng. Thank you, Emily.
0: Thanks, Leila.
1: This is NPR News.
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4: 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Hear more about plans from the U.S. to ban some Canadian imported goods. And get a closer look at the resale clothing market and how it's reshaping the way people shop for luxury goods. That was all the morning's business news on 91.3 WLRN. 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
7: Good morning, I'm Tom Bailey at the BBC. 2 weeks on from the devastating flash floods triggered by a glacier collapse in Nepal, the search for survivors is continuing. Sarah Netzer is a regional director for the UN on the ground in Nepal and told the BBC the situation there remains desperate.
8: I was able to be out in the field yesterday with our rapid assessment teams, and it's utter devastation. We're also seeing now water contamination. And one of the things we have to do very urgently is ensure that there's access to clean water and adequate sanitation.
7: To Norway next, where thousands of people have gathered in the capital, Oslo, for the funeral procession of King Harald V. The king, who died last month, will be laid to rest later, bringing 13 days of national mourning to a close. Harald ruled Norway for 35 years. And a new study has found people who regularly have an extra hot cup of coffee or tea could be at a greater risk of developing esophageal cancer. Scientists from Oxford University here in Britain concluded that liquid above 149 Fahrenheit can damage the lining of cells in the gullet. Michelle Roberts reports.
9: Compared with people who drank warm beverages, those who consumed very hot ones had around a three times higher risk of squamous cell esophageal cancer. but experts stress the overall chance of getting this cancer of the gullet is still low. Smoking and drinking alcohol are far bigger established risk factors.
7: I'm Tom Bailey at the BBC in London.
10: From the WLRN newsroom, I'm Christine DiMattei. Florida is seeing an uptick in Hansen's disease, also known as leprosy, with 19 cases reported so far this year. 9 banded armadillos can carry the bacteria that causes the disease, but experts say the risk to most people remains very low. On Southwest Florida in Focus, WGCU's Jennifer Crawford spoke with Juan Campos Crower of the University of Florida College of Veterinary Medicine about how Hansen's disease is transmitted, the role that armadillos play, and the simple steps that people can take to protect themselves.
11: What is leprosy and how common is it?
12: Yes, leprosy is one of the oldest bacterial infections in humans, and it's one of the few bacterial infections that have been recorded for thousands of years in the past. We hear about it from a very long time ago, and it can affect humans in a way that is very systematic, but it's not super, super highly prevalent. It is still around. One of the main objectives of the World Health Organization is to eradicate leprosy from the world, which is a challenge, but there's a lot of progress in it.
11: Why are we seeing more cases in the state of Florida?
12: Well, it's not fully clear. One of the big problems with leprosy cases is that it takes a long time for symptoms to develop, especially in humans. So sometimes a person can be exposed to it and then many years later start showing symptoms. And it's also not a very common disease, so it's sometimes challenging even to diagnose. So only now there's a lot more effort, a lot more training so that it can be identified more easily. And that's why more cases are showing up. But also, we don't clearly understand yet exactly where it's being acquired. Of course, it can be acquired from direct contact from a person or an animal. And here in Florida, and that's where I specialize with armadillos, is that we believe that armadillos can be involved because we know that they can carry leprosy. It's actually the only mammal in the Americas that can carry and actually develop leprosy. And so we think that that could be one of the cases why we're seeing it in Florida, since that little animal is so abundant.
11: Doctor, what advice do you have for anyone who might have been in contact with an armadillo or its habitat?
12: It's important to mention that we don't have to be scared of armadillos. Armadillos are really great little creatures. They're harmless. Armadillos don't bite. They may scratch, but they don't bite. They won't chase people or anything. The only problem with armadillos is that they are a possible host for this bacteria, for this disease, so they can carry it. Not all armadillos carry leprosy. So if you have a garden, one of the things that I want to really emphasize is that if you work in the garden, because that's where armadillos are, they're going to be in your garden, in your yard, chasing for insects. That's what they feed on. They'll be digging around, running around. So you could be exposed to soil that was in contact with armadillos. So if you're working in the garden, one of the things that I always recommend is make sure that you don't have any lesions on your hands, because that's how you can acquire the bacteria. Wear gloves if possible if you're working with the soil. Always make sure to wash your hands with a lot of soap and water afterwards. And just be vigilant. If you see armadillos around, just take the precautions so that you're not exposed to them.
11: And finally, what is the prognosis or treatment options as well for someone who might be diagnosed with it?
12: First step is to identifying that you have the disease, and second, going to an expert. There are antibiotic treatments. The sooner you catch it, the better outcome. So these bacteria will affect the nerves. So if the nerves are significantly affected after a long period of time of no treatment, there could be some nerve damage, but if you catch it soon, it's treatable.
10: That was Juan Campos Crower of the University of Florida College of Veterinary Medicine, speaking with WGCU's Jennifer Crawford on Southwest Florida in Focus. 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

0: 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Or you can take a fixed route that runs strictly north and south along Dixie Highway. 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
1: 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I'm Christine DiMatte. Now it's back to Natutwe.
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5: It's Morning Edition from NPR News. I'm Leila Fadel.
6: And I'm Michelle Martin. Good morning. The U.S. struck 5 Iranian oil tankers overnight.
5: Iran hit back, lighting up the night sky in Jordan as interceptors tried to stop missiles hurtling at U.S. troops at an airbase there. The latest turmoil pushed Brent crude oil prices over $100 a barrel today. In a few moments, we'll speak with retired General Joseph Votel, a former leader of U.S. Central Command. We begin with the latest developments on the ground.
6: Joining us is NPR international correspondent Aya Bachawi in Dubai. Good morning, Aya.
7: Good morning, Michelle.
6: So could you start us off with what happened last night?
7: U.S. Central Command says it destroyed 5 Iranian oil carriers in the Gulf of Oman and off of Iran's Karg Island. Now, CENTCOM says it did give notice to crews aboard those ships to abandon them before they were bombed. And it says that these attacks were in response to Iranian missile attacks on a U.S. Navy warship that were successfully evaded. So since Saturday, Michelle, we now have the U.S. striking 8 Iranian crude oil tankers. And this is another blow to Iran's economic lifeline that goes beyond the aggressive sanctions that are already in place and the existing U.S. naval blockade on Iran's oil shipments.
6: What was Iran's response?
7: Well, Iran's Revolutionary Guard says it targeted U.S. vessels and oil tankers, as well as 10 ships trying to transit through the Strait of Hormuz with U.S. help. Now, there's no confirmation on what was hit from those attacks. But Iran also attacked U.S. troops at an airbase in Jordan. Jordan says it intercepted all but 2 of Iran's 20 missiles last night. It says there were no deaths recorded, but Michelle, it made no mention of injuries from those attacks. And one more thing, Iran also released visuals yesterday of an underwater U.S. naval drone that it captured. One of Iran's official accounts on X described it as one of America's most mysterious underwater toys, now in Iran's possession. And all of this just shows how Iran remains undeterred in the face of sustained U.S. military pressure.
6: Iran has been targeting American assets and troops in the region since the start of the war. And this brings up the bigger question, what is the U.S. strategy now in the region?
7: Exactly. And that is unclear. And there's also little discussion around the future of the U.S. footprint in the region. In part, that's because permanently pulling back troops now could signal weakness to Iran and other adversaries like Russia and China. And U.S. bases in Gulf Arab states and Jordan were meant to be a deterrence, but they've actually been used to attack Iran. And it's partly why Iran has now attacked these countries throughout the war. So Arab allies are broadening their defense ties with other countries and waiting really for the U.S. to show what its path forward is going to be. Meanwhile, you have the Pentagon under Secretary Pete Hegseth not being forthcoming about damage to U.S. bases from this war, and the Trump administration asking satellite companies to censor their images over the Gulf. Still, we do know that in Bahrain, where the Navy's 5th Fleet was hit by Iran, there were some 8,000 military personnel there. Now it's less than 100. I asked Mackenzie Eaglin, who's with the American Enterprise Institute and is co-chair of the National Commission on the Future of the Navy, about this lack of transparency.
8: It's hugely damaging. Just

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2: Congressman Emanuel Cleaver, by putting him in a much more GOP-leaning district. Opponents gathered more than 300,000 signatures to place the new map up for a statewide vote. Last week, the state Supreme Court ruled that the redistricting can't go into effect before then, meaning not this year. And it seemed like the opponents had won the final victory on Tuesday, when U.S. Supreme Court Justice Brett Kavanaugh denied an appeal from Republican state leaders. But minutes later, a U.S. district judge out of St. Louis ruled in a separate case that Missouri has to use those new maps targeting Cleaver, noting they were already used in the primaries. Republican Secretary of State Denny Hoskins says the St. Louis decision should prevail.
3: We don't want to disenfranchise over a million voters that voted in the congressional primaries on the new maps.
2: Redistricting opponents appealed last night, saying a district judge cannot void a state Supreme Court ruling on what they contend are basically the same issues. Local election officials such as Boone County Clerk Brianna Lennon say they don't know what to do.
4: We've got the Supreme Court of Missouri saying that we have to use them, otherwise we'll be in violation of their order. And then we have the federal court saying that we can't use them, otherwise we'll be in violation of the federal court.
2: St. Charles County Director of Elections Kurt Barr says his county near St. Louis will use the new 2025 maps for now. But the uncertainty creates logistical headaches.
5: If we print ballots and then the maps change, you know, we're going to have to print new ballots, and that's a cost. But there's also the bigger concern of, can we make sure that, you know, voters have access to those ballots for the totality of the 6 weeks of absentee voting?
2: Officials worry that even if the courts clarify things in time, voters will still be confused about which candidates will be on their ballot. For NPR News, I'm Jason Rosenbaum in St. Louis.
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7: It's Morning Edition on WLRN. We're live and local. I'm Natu Twe. The Republican Party's unprecedented midterm convention begins tonight, and amid criticism from Democrats.
8: This convention's a liability for Republicans. They're pumping millions of dollars into what will be a low viewership affair that will showcase how out of touch they are.
7: The event will also be competing for the nation's attention with the kickoff of the NFL season. A closer look in 15 minutes on WLRN.
9: 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Meghna Chakrabarty on Point, The Ezra Klein Show, and of course Terry Gross and Tanya Mosley on Fresh Air are just a few examples. 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

0: On the next Fresh Air, it's been nearly 25 years since September 11th. And writer Richard Beck says the response to that day reshaped American life, from mass surveillance to a deepening distrust in one another. His book is called Homeland, The War on Terror in American Life. 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

0: to that.
1: The NFL also imposes on us significantly. As a player, you are constantly put in positions where this is not just about football. And for me, looking at that dynamic, we are football players. We are paid to go out and do a job. We went out and we're doing our job at the highest level. We're also still people. And your humanity as a person shows up with you at work.
0: You wanted to keep playing after 2016. I think you've made that clear. That hasn't happened. Are you still disappointed? Does it still hurt?
1: Of course. To have that taken away because you're trying to fight for a better society and for people to be able to live and thrive is disappointing. It's revealing. It lets me know how much work we still have to do. And I also still continue to train and prepare. That has just become part of my discipline to make sure that at any given moment, I'm always going to be ready.
0: You have had a private NFL workout, and you have had it said to you that there were teams that wanted you, but the owners did not. Why do you think that is?
1: Because we've had coaches and GMs explicitly tell us that. And I think the bigger question for the NFL owners and Roger Goodell, the commissioner of the NFL, is more so a conversation around power. The amount of power that players have within the NFL is significant. I don't think they've truly realized that power. And I think the protests help expose some of that. And I think this was really a dynamic of, we need to make an example out of Colin in this situation to try to send a message to the rest of the players to stay in line. And I think there should be more questions asked to Roger Goodell and the NFL owners, why they're so afraid of players realizing their power and why they would take action against someone that's trying to create a better future and environment for everyone.
0: So when all is said and done, was it worth it?
1: Absolutely.
0: Colin Kaepernick, he's the author of his new memoir, The Perilous Fight. Thank you so much for talking with us.
1: Thank you, Michelle. Really appreciate the time today.
0: This is NPR News.
2: 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I'm Natsu Twe. And coming up from the WLRN newsroom, using literature and movie scenes, a retired Florida judge publishes a critique of the American justice system. 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
3: 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What it means to be disposable in today's labor market. 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
4: You know, jazz may be an acquired taste, but once you've acquired it, it sure tastes good. 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
5: Live from NPR News in Washington, I'm Kristen Wright. President Trump will give the keynote address at the Republican Party's midterm convention in Dallas tonight. Organizers say the focus of the two-day convention will be on core election issues like the cost of living and immigration. Republicans have never held a midterm convention before. The party is trying to hold on to control of the House and Senate. Secretary of State Marco Rubio says he's making Latin America a priority. He's visiting Colombia, Peru, and Ecuador this week, starting out in Colombia. NPR's Michelle Kellerman reports.
6: Colombian President Abelardo de las Breya rolled out the red carpet for his old friend Marco Rubio, who was effusive too.
7: This is a man of energy. This is a man of strength. This is a man of vision and of courage.
6: Rubio is also visiting like-minded leaders in Ecuador and Peru to talk about fighting drug traffickers. He says there's no time this week to fit in a visit to Venezuela, where the Trump administration announced a major oil deal with the interim leaders. Rubio is defending the deal, saying the U.S. will make sure the oil fields generate revenue for the Venezuelan people and for a future democratically elected government. Michelle Kellerman, NPR News, Barranquilla, Colombia.
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7: From the WLRN newsroom, I'm Christine DiMatte. The oldest bar in Miami recently celebrated its 100th birthday. WLRN's Helena Acevedo tells us more about the history of Miami Beach's Club Deuce.
8: Max Club Deuce on South Beach is the oldest continuously operating bar in the Miami area. Its checkerboard floors, neon lights, and pink curved bar are in the memories of locals near and far. The bar was established in 1926 as Club Deuce by the late Harold Schwartz. In 1964, following the death of Schwartz, his business partner and friend, Matt Klein, took over the establishment. It's a hotspot for local regulars, but it made its name known across the world on TV shows like Miami Vice, and it was one of the late Anthony Bourdain's Miami favorites. Here he is visiting the bar on his show No Reservations in 2006. This audio is from HBO.
9: Max Club Deuce. Oh, temple of all things good and alcoholic. Island of sanity. The Deuce. The Deuce. A magical place.
10: This is all the elements of a great bar.
11: 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Local people. No knuckleheads. And the later you stay, the stranger it gets.
8: Mac Klein died in 2016, but his wife Mary carries on his legacy. I'm Helen Acevedo in Miami.
7: And this is WLRN News.
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5: Good morning, I'm Tom Bailey at the BBC. The head of the UN's nuclear watchdog has said the expansion of nuclear facilities and continued production of weapons-grade uranium in North Korea is a cause for serious concern. Rafael Grossi's statement came after the IAEA revealed that Pyongyang had built a new uranium enrichment facility. From Seoul, here's the BBC's Jake Kwon.
6: The IAEA report says the facility can contain up to 28 of the machines that can produce weapons-grade uranium. Last month, President Trump called the country unthreatening and said he would meet its leader again. It's the strongest signal yet that Mr. Trump may be ready to accept a nuclear North Korea.
5: Next, 2 weeks on from the devastating flash floods triggered by a glacier collapse in Nepal, the search for survivors is continuing. More than 1,300 people are now known to have died. And an international space summit is getting underway in France today. A key discussion point for European nations will be developing greater sovereignty for their missions and being less reliant on the US, who haven't sent a delegation. Didier Schmidt is head of future exploration at the European Space Agency.
7: You have to compare budget investments, obviously. So if €6 or pounds are spent in the US, we only spend one in Europe on space in general. On space exploration, the figure is even much worse. We will never be at the same levels, but we have to be more innovative.
5: I'm Tom Bailey at the BBC in London.
8: From the WLRN newsroom, I'm Christine DiMatte. A Florida law that bans groups from receiving government funding if they participate in diversity, equity, and inclusion programs is going into effect on January 1st of next year. During a budget meeting last week, Miami-Dade County Commissioner Vicky Lopez warned that the law will impact many nonprofit groups that get grants from the county to provide social services. She said the county needs to start identifying groups that run afoul of the law immediately, even while some are about to be funded all over again.
9: Because what will happen is many organizations will hire people. They'll have new programs. And then come January 1st, we'll have to tell them that you're not able to have this money thanks to Senate Bill 1134.
8: The law bans all local DEI programs. It also bans contracting with companies or groups that require employees to participate in DEI initiatives. Miami-Dade County Mayor Daniela Levine-Cava's administration says it is trying to identify groups that could be impacted. For many Americans, anything having to do with the law or the courts seems beyond understanding. But a retired Tallahassee judge believes movies and novels can help explain the law in ways that everyone can comprehend. From our sister station WFSU in Tallahassee, Tom Flanagan has this report.
10: The judge himself happens to be an authentic part of Florida history. Terry Lewis was a second judicial circuit judge when the Bush v. Gore election in 2000 put Tallahassee on the national map. Lewis oversaw the controversial recount and thus cemented his place in the state archives. But the former judge also has a very creative and playful aspect. He's penned 5 legal thrillers since leaving the bench in 2019. He also has been teaching other judges.
0: I worked up a course which became known as Perceptions of Justice. The Art of Judging is kind of the way the subtitle there was, and I included film clips as well as short stories, because again, you're going, you know, people got to read a lot of stuff. It's not all that helpful. And I taught a course to a county judge called The Philosophy of Justice, which is kind of similar.
10: Lewis says it suddenly came to him those courses could form the basis of a book to reach more people, especially the general public. It was a project he sidelined for a bit, but then revisited.
0: I put it aside, and then 2024, I took it back up again because of what I thought was happening to the rule of law and the idea of fairness, the way things were going. And I said, I think we need to get as a society back to this idea. Well, what do we think is fair? What, you know, that's a good way to look at public policies of any kind.
10: Similar to the earlier judges course, Lewis entitled his new book, Perceptions of Justice, Law, Literature, and Film. It has no fancy legal language, few references to case law, and lots of lessons from popular culture on how the law, justice, and fairness are portrayed in fiction versus real life. For example, in the novel and movie The Oxbow Incident, does the end, punishing what everyone is convinced is the bad guy, justify the means, namely an illegal lynching?
0: It's always a tension between that, in my opinion. The closer it is to me, the more I want a just result, one that I think is just. And the more objective, the more you get back, the more you say, well, no, as long as we have a fair process. And as soon as we abandon that, we have a problem.
10: There are also great legal tutorials contained in The Godfather, My Cousin Vinny, and many more well-known stories. Lewis also tosses in some opinions from respected thinkers like Plato, John Locke, and Immanuel Kant. But also, there are plenty of examples from Lewis's own case files. One involves 2 teenage gangs in Tallahassee. Not long after Florida passed its so-called Stand Your Ground law, the 2 factions started trading gunfire one tragic evening. A 15-year-old is killed. Based on the new law, Lewis felt he had no choice but to deny some defendants' motions to dismiss while affirming others. But he felt his rulings were by no means satisfactory. He included those criticisms in the filings, but still followed what the new law required.
0: I've always looked at my judicial philosophy as, well, you got your lane. Now you have the ability to express your concerns about why this is not a good idea, all the problems that I saw with that law. And as I note in the book, the legislature could have changed it, but they did. But they changed it and made it worse.
10: I'm Tom Flanagan.
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12: Don Lemon and D.L. Hughley present D.L. and D.L. Anything Goes. 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
2: Grandparents are teenagers right when they arrive. TSA Administrator David Cummins says it could ease some anxiety. For instance, if you have an elderly parent.
3: You can accompany them through the gate. Make sure they can get through our baggage and body scans fine.
2: 13 airports are in the first phase of the program, from Will Rogers International in Oklahoma City to LAX in Los Angeles. Cummins wants it to grow fast.
3: We're hoping to have all 430 airports rolled out by the end of the year.
2: About 20 U.S. airports already offer day passes for visitors. Philadelphia International is one of them.
4: We have currently about 600 people using the pass per month.
2: That's Anaya Mander, the airport's director of marketing. As for who's visiting, she says there's a dad whose sons just love airplanes.
4: Or if a friend is coming to the airport and they have a layover in Philadelphia for a few hours and you just want to like connect with them.
2: Cummins says the push for more access came from the public.
3: And this is something that they have wanted. And it's something that we haven't had for 25 years since TSA was stood up, since those horrible 9/11 terrorist attacks 25 years ago this week.
2: The TSA will monitor the new program to be sure it doesn't cause longer security wait times, because that's something nobody wants. Bill Chappell, NPR News.
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6: It's Morning Edition on WLRN. We're live and local, and we're South Florida's NPR News source. I'm Natu Tweb. President Trump's trade war with Canada comes as Americans keep the economy top of mind heading into the midterm elections. Canada imposed new tariffs yesterday, and President Trump has already retaliated. The latest on that story in 15 minutes on WLRN.
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5: This is Morning Edition from NPR News. I'm Michelle Martin.
11: And I'm Leila Faldil. Over the course of this week, we're reflecting on the events of 9/11 and the events that came after. The attacks forced U.S. intelligence.

0: it's like a superpower because it's like you can talk with the nature with your soul.
1: Gomez Troya shares her tracking adventures from Finland to Bulgaria with tens of thousands of followers online. 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
0: You don't have to go so far away to see many beautiful things. And I want to transmit to people, especially children, the best option is to go out. 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
1: Now entering high school, Gomez Troya is already writing her next book. It's about a young girl with a special connection to nature and carries the message that when we harm the environment, we ultimately harm ourselves. I'm Sofia Sahran in Miami.
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6: So take your average WLRN listener. 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You're unique. You're smarter, more engaged, more empathetic, more demanding of the truth. And you're evidently feeling right at home here on WLRM. Thanks for being you.

0: You know, Canadian negotiators said it was the U.S. Commerce Department who came in with last-minute asks, and that upended talks the U.S. Trade Representative's office had been leading.
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6: Good morning, I'm Temeskin Debesai at the BBC. The head of the UN's nuclear watchdog has said the expansion and continued production of weapons-grade nuclear facilities in North Korea is a cause for serious concern. The BBC's Olivia Noon reports.
7: Rafael Grossi's statement came after the IAEA revealed that Pyongyang had built a new two-story uranium enrichment facility. A new expanded enrichment site near the capital has also begun operating. The watchdog says the developments in the North's nuclear program violate UN Security Council resolutions.
6: To Norway next, where a funeral procession has been taking place in Oslo for the late King Harald, who died last month. The popular monarch had reigned for 35 years. These people were at the procession.
8: King Harald was, as many Norwegians are used to call, the national grandfather of sorts. He was like the beloved grandfather.
9: I think a king is a person that has a role to gather people, especially in difficult times. And he has definitely done that through the years.
6: And researchers from Oxford University here in Britain say regularly drinking very hot beverages like tea and coffee may increase the risk of esophageal cancer. The study involved nearly a million people. Karen Papier is the lead researcher.
10: We think one possible explanation could be the repeated heat damage to the lining of the esophagus. So really hot liquids could possibly injure the cells of the lining, which might make the tissue more vulnerable, and these processes could eventually lead to cancer.
6: I'm Temeskin Debesai at the BBC in London.
11: From the WLRN newsroom, I'm Christine DiMatte. Florida is seeing an uptick in Hansen's disease, also known as leprosy, with 19 cases reported so far this year. Nine banded armadillos can carry the bacteria that causes the disease, but experts say the risk to most people remains very low. On Southwest Florida in Focus, WGCU's Jennifer Crawford spoke with Juan Campos Crower of the University of Florida College of Veterinary Medicine about how Hansen's disease is transmitted, the role that armadillos play, and the simple steps that people can take to protect themselves.
12: What is leprosy and how common is it?
13: Yes, leprosy is one of the oldest bacterial infections in humans, and it's one of the few bacterial infections that have been recorded for 100,000 years in the past. We hear about it from a very long time ago, and it can affect humans in a way that is very systematic, but it's not super, super highly prevalent. It is still around. One of the main objectives of the World Health Organization is to eradicate leprosy from the world, which is a challenge, but there's a lot of progress in it.
12: Why are we seeing more cases in the state of Florida?
13: Well, it's not fully clear. One of the big problems with leprosy cases is that it takes a long time for symptoms to develop, especially in humans. So sometimes a person can be exposed to it and then many years later start showing symptoms. And it's also not a very common disease, so it's sometimes challenging even to diagnose. So only now there's a lot more effort, a lot more training so that it can be identified more easily. And that's why more cases are showing up. But also, we don't clearly understand yet exactly where it's being acquired. Of course, it can be acquired from direct contact from a person or an animal. And in here in Florida, and that's where I specialize with armadillos, is that we believe that armadillos can be involved because we know that they can carry leprosy. It's actually the only mammal in the Americas that can carry and actually develop leprosy. And so we think that that could be one of the cases why we're seeing it in Florida, since that little animal is so abundant.
12: Doctor, what advice do you have for anyone who might have been in contact with an armadillo or its habitat?
13: It's important to mention that we don't have to be scared of armadillos. Armadillos are really great little creatures. They're harmless. Armadillos don't bite. They may scratch, but they don't bite. They won't chase people or anything. The only problem with armadillos is that they are a possible host for this bacteria, for this disease, so they can carry it. Not all armadillos carry leprosy. So if you have a garden, one of the things that I want to really emphasize is that if you work in the garden, because that's where armadillos are, they're going to be in your garden, in your yard, chasing for insects. That's what they feed on. They'll be digging around, running around. So you could be exposed to soil that was in contact with armadillos. So if you're working in the garden, one of the things that I always recommend is make sure that you don't have any lesions on your hands, because that's how you can acquire the bacteria. Wear gloves if possible if you're working with the soil. Always make sure to wash your hands with a lot of soap and water afterwards. And just be vigilant. If you see armadillos around, just take the precautions so that you're not exposed to them.
12: And finally, what is the prognosis or treatment options as well for someone who might be diagnosed with it?
13: First step is to identifying that you have the disease, and second, going to an expert. There are antibiotic treatments. The sooner you catch it, the better outcome. So these bacteria will affect the nerves. So if the nerves are significantly affected after a long period of time of no treatment, there could be some nerve damage, but if you catch it soon, it's treatable.
11: That was Juan Campos-Crower of the University of Florida College of Veterinary Medicine speaking with WGCU's Jennifer Crawford on Southwest Florida in Focus. This is WLRN News.
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2: 23. There's currently estimated about 30,000 or 32,000 Palestinians working in settlements, compared to nearly 50,000 before that. But again, I would say many of these Palestinians work in settlements because there simply are not other options right now in the West Bank, in the Palestinian economy, under the occupation. And so many Palestinian leaders are saying, even these, you know, small adjustments that will need to be made for the greater good for Palestine, there's something else to be thinking about there.
3: Thank you very much indeed. That was Julie Norman, Professor of International Relations at University College London. We will be returning to the story later in the programme. 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
4: It's the BBC NewsHour on WLRN. We're South Florida's NPR news source. I'm Natu Twe. And coming up from the WLRN newsroom, using literature and movie scenes, a retired Florida judge publishes a critique of the American justice system. That story in 10 minutes.
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3: This is James Menendez with NewsHour Live from the BBC. There's been another flurry of warnings about the dangers posed by artificial intelligence. On Monday, it was OpenAI's chief scientist urging extreme caution over AI's runaway progress. Today, it's even starker. A senior safety researcher at rival firm Anthropic, who says he believes that the chance AI could kill us all by the end of the decade is greater than 10%. Writing in support of a colleague who resigned over the lack of safeguards, Evan Hubinger said the risk right now was low. However, AI models, he said, could improve themselves to the point where they did pose an existential threat. Let's talk to Dr. Stephanie Hare, who co-presents the BBC's weekly TV show AI Decoded. As ever, Stephanie, very good to have you with us on the programme. This sounds particularly alarming, is it?
6: Well, the language that many people, not just this latest Anthropic employee, Jacob Coxon, have used to warn about AI risk is always very alarming. And what's really important to know is that these people who work in AI or are heavily invested in it have been making these warnings and continue to invest or work for these companies and do things that otherwise personally profit them, and they don't do anything to slow down. So we really need to figure out what's going on. Bill Gates, who, you know, is not your classic tech bro, but is a very senior baby boomer, former CEO and founder of Microsoft, also wrote a 5,000-word essay this summer warning about how AI could take out humanity. So it's not new. It's more that it's not very actionable. What are we supposed to do about it?
3: Yeah, so does that mean then that you think there should be more transparency about those precise fears about what is happening as these models develop?
6: I think it's more, what is it that these developers and founders and CEOs want to see happen? Because on the one hand, they call for a slowdown, they call for a pause, and they call for greater regulation. But then on the other hand, they say that regulation will hinder innovation and then China will win, is usually the argument that you're getting out of Silicon Valley. What is worth noting is that both the United States and China are reputedly going to be meeting in Washington, D.C. at the end of this month, around September 24th, Reuters was reporting, to have talks about AI safety. So it isn't just, you know, a lone researcher here and there popping up. This is being discussed at the very highest levels and behind the scenes. But again, neither superpower is going to slow down if the other one won't. This is very

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1: 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I'm Natu Twin. 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
4: From the WLRN Newsroom, I'm Christine DiMatte. A Florida law that bans groups from receiving government funding if they participate in diversity, equity, and inclusion programs is going into effect on January 1st of next year. During a budget meeting last week, Miami-Dade County Commissioner Vicky Lopez warned that the law will impact many nonprofit groups that get grants from the county to provide social services. She said the county needs to start identifying groups that run afoul of the law immediately, even while some are about to be funded all over again.
5: Because what will happen is many organizations will hire people. They'll have new programs. And then come January 1st, we'll have to tell them that you're not able to have this money thanks to Senate Bill 1134.
4: The law bans all local DEI programs. It also bans contracting with companies or groups that require employees to participate in DEI initiatives. Miami-Dade County Mayor Daniela Levine-Cava's administration says it is trying to identify groups that could be impacted. For many Americans, anything having to do with the law or the courts seems beyond understanding. But a retired Tallahassee judge believes movies and novels can help explain the law in ways that everyone can comprehend. From our sister station, WFSU in Tallahassee, Tom Flanagan has this report.
6: The judge himself happens to be an authentic part of Florida history. Terry Lewis was a second judicial circuit judge when the Bush v. Gore election in 2000 put Tallahassee on the national map. Lewis oversaw the controversial recount and thus cemented his place in the state archives. But the former judge also has a very creative and playful aspect. He's penned 5 legal thrillers since leaving the bench in 2019. He also has been teaching other judges.
7: I worked up a course which became known as Perceptions of Justice. The Art of Judging is kind of the way the subtitle there was, and I included film clips as well as short stories because, again, you're going, you know, people got to read a lot of stuff. It's not all that helpful. And I taught a course to a county judge called The Philosophy of Justice, which is kind of similar.
6: Lewis says it suddenly came to him those courses could form the basis of a book to reach more people, especially the general public. It was a project he sidelined for a bit, but then revisited.
7: I put it aside, and then 2024, I took it back up again because of what I thought was happening to the rule of law and the idea of fairness, the way things were going. And I said, I think we need to get as a society back to this idea. Well, what do we think is fair? What, you know, that's a good way to look at public policies of any kind.
6: Similar to the earlier judges course, Lewis entitled his new book, Perceptions of Justice, Law, Literature, and Film. It has no fancy legal language, few references to case law, and lots of lessons from popular culture on how the law, justice, and fairness are portrayed in fiction versus real life. For example, in the novel and movie The Oxbow Incident, does the end, punishing what everyone is convinced is the bad guy, justify the means, namely an illegal lynching?
7: It's always a tension between that, in my opinion. The closer it is to me, the more I want a just result. one that I think is just. And the more objective, the more you get back, the more you say, well, no, as long as we have a fair process. And as soon as we abandon that, we have a problem.
6: There are also great legal tutorials contained in The Godfather, My Cousin Vinny, and many more well-known stories. Lewis also tosses in some opinions from respected thinkers like Plato, John Locke, and Immanuel Kant. But also, there are plenty of examples from Lewis's own case files. One involves two teenage gangs in Tallahassee. Not long after Florida passed its so-called Stand Your Ground law, the two factions started trading gunfire one tragic evening. A 15-year-old is killed. Based on the new law, Lewis felt he had no choice but to deny some defendants' motions to dismiss while affirming others. But he felt his rulings were by no means satisfactory. He included those criticisms in the filings, but still followed what the new law required.
7: I've always looked at my judicial philosophy as, well, you got your lane. Now you have the ability to express your concerns about why this is not a good idea, all the problems that I saw with that law. And as I note in the book, the legislature could have changed it, but they did, but they changed it and made it worse.
6: I'm Tom Flanagan.
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9: Listening to NewsHour, and I'm James Menendez. Well, let's return to our main story, Britain's decision to impose financial sanctions on Israeli settlements in the occupied West Bank, a move replicated by several other countries, including Canada and France, both members of the G7. Speaking to the BBC, the Palestinian ambassador to the UK, Hussam Zomlot, welcomed the British government's announcement.
10: This culture of impunity that has lasted for 80 years must end. Without consequences, you will not achieve your policy. And the main difference is that countries, particularly the UK, has to take its own responsibilities seriously. The first responsibility is towards the Palestinian people, because Britain has something to do with it. The Balfour Declaration, the colonial era, promising our land without consulting us. So I saw a moment of leadership to say, okay, Britain has a responsibility towards the Palestinian people.
9: Well, let's speak now to someone who may be affected by these sanctions. Aaron Katzoff is a US-born citizen who lives in the settlement of Esh Kodesh in the occupied West Bank. And Aaron runs a small local business called the Settler Cellar, which makes wine. Aaron, welcome to NewsHour. First of all, your reaction to these British-led sanctions.
11: Hey, how you doing, James? What's going on? So first of all, I want to thank you guys and congratulate that because of this decision, Israel just approved 1,000 new units right in my neighborhood, something that's been held off until the British's decision. And second of all, I think British has to be very careful when they're being double standards. You know, UK, they occupy territories all around the world, some from Spain, some

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1: At 82 degrees at 9:49, you're tuned to South Florida's NPR News Source. 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I'm Natu Twe.
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0: This came hours after Iran said its forces seized an unmanned U.S. submarine in the Strait of Hormuz. In response to that, the U.S. military said one of its underwater drones had malfunctioned earlier this week and that it did not collect sensitive information. Hadil Alshalchi, NPR News, Istanbul.
1: Stocks opened lower this morning after another sharp jump in gasoline prices. NPR's Scott Horsley reports the Dow Jones Industrial slid about 390 points in early trading.
2: Gasoline prices jumped more than 7 cents a gallon overnight as fighting escalates in the Strait of Hormuz. AAA says the average price of regular gas is now $4.22 a gallon. Diesel prices climbed higher into record territory at $5.94 a gallon. The international benchmark for crude oil also jumped back above $100 a barrel. The rise in fuel prices comes just as the government is preparing to release another high-profile inflation report. Friday's cost of living scorecard will help policymakers at the Federal Reserve decide whether to raise interest rates when they meet next week. Right now, investors put the chance of a rate hike at just over 60%. Scott Horsley, NPR News, Washington.
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3: From the WLRN newsroom, I'm Christine DiMattei. Federal agriculture officials say citrus land keeps vanishing from Florida's landscape, down nearly 21% over the past year. The 2026-2027 growing season is now underway. And according to the U.S. Department of Agriculture's latest report, there are some 165,000 acres across 23 Florida counties, presently in use for producing oranges, grapefruit, and specialty fruits. That's down 65% from the acreage growers were working with in 2016. The Broward County School Board has approved a nearly $5 billion budget for the 2026-2027 school year. The budget maintains past raises for teachers, but it does not promise any bump in their paychecks. The school board is being more financially conservative amid an enrollment drop that has the district $90 million in the hole. In budget hearings leading up to the final vote, board member Debbie Hickson pushed for a minimum 4% raise for teachers. She and one other member voted against the budget.
4: We say that we value our teachers and employees, and our budget must demonstrate that commitment. This budget does not meet the expectation I have for honoring the direction of this board and prioritizing our employees.
3: This year's ballot asks voters to renew the property tax referendum that could bring more than $235 million to traditional public schools. Anna Fusco is president of the Broward Teachers Union.
5: If we do not get the referendum, it will be a catastrophe. But it was never put in place to take over as for the district not to find it in the budget to give us raises.
3: This year's budget is about $50 million larger than last year's. However, a bulk of it is going toward charter schools and school vouchers. This is WLRN News.
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8: This is 1A. I'm Jen White. The way we work has changed dramatically over the last decade. Using AI is quickly becoming the norm in many workplaces, but just a few years ago, it felt closer to science fiction. And the hybrid work model that began during the pandemic has made remote work much more common. We've also seen shifts around what it means to be an essential worker. It's a term that became widely used during the COVID-19 pandemic, but has largely fallen out of our vocabulary. This category included healthcare and government workers, those in transportation, food and agriculture, water and waste management. Today, MIT professor Paul Osterman has a different name for a growing segment of the work population that includes those we once deemed essential, disposable.
9: My name's Rebecca. I live in Greene County, Wisconsin. I'm a contractor. I definitely feel disposable. I have no benefit. I have no voice in the company. My work is fine. I get paid well. Fortunately, though, in the last few years, with the changes in our government, I'm unable to afford health care. Even though I'm paid well, it just doesn't

0: This is WLRN, a pleasant Wednesday morning to you. MJ Smith here. Thank you so much for spending your time here with us at 91.3 WLRN, 104.7 in the Palm Beaches, and 91.5 in the Keys.
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1: This summer, something happened with an open AI test that's put the tech world on high alert. A swarm of agentic AI broke out of OpenAI, formed its own chat boards, and attacked another company. And it happened multiple times. The agentic AI even talked about self-sacrifice in order to achieve its goals. Now, this isn't a story about AI consciousness. It's actually a story about some very human failures. That's on the next On Point.
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6: Back to our guests in a moment, but first, we'd love your help with one of tomorrow's shows when we talk about school libraries and ask, what do they offer students in 2026? 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School districts cite budget shortfalls, but cuts also come amid a wave of book challenges and a shift towards screens over shelves. We want to hear from you. Has your school lost its librarian, or is your community fighting right now to keep one? Leave us a voicemail at 855-236-1A1A. What did your school library mean to you or your children? Our number is 855-236-1212. And of course, if you're a school librarian, we'd love to hear from you too. Why do you do what you do? Call us or send an audio file through our app, 1A Vox Pop, and we'll share what you know tomorrow. Let's get back to our conversation about what it means to be disposable in today's labor market. We're here with Paul Osterman. He's Professor Emeritus of Human Resources and Management at the MIT Sloan School of Management. He's also the author of the new book, Disposable Workers, The Transformation of Employment. Also with us, Bridget Schulte. She's a journalist and author of Overwork, Transforming the Daily Grind in the Quest for a Better Life. And Brianna Kaza. She's a professor of management at the University of North Carolina, Greensboro. She researches turbulent work. And we're hearing from you. Andrew emails, I have always felt disposable in every job I've had over the last four decades. I knew at every company there was at least one individual who could walk in the door that morning and take away my livelihood without a second thought. This is what led me to work for myself as a subcontractor. Instead of risking a single paycheck being taken away, I spread the risk over a dozen companies that I subcontract with. The economy and AI finally did me in. But I was solid for 25 years. I didn't get rich, but I stayed working. It's difficult to have this conversation right now without talking about artificial intelligence. And Professor Osterman, you argue that the shift towards disposable workers happened long before AI became a concern. But how is AI perhaps accelerating this shift?
7: So let me say two things about AI. First off, anyone who claims that they really know what's happening with AI is making it up. No one knows. But here's what I think. There's so much uncertainty around the impact of AI that firms feel that uncertainty. They don't know what their staffing needs will be. They don't know how many people they will need. They don't know what mix of skills they will need.

This is WLRN and more of this interesting conversation about AI. Who is to blame if AI goes rogue? This is South

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4: You're back with On Point. I'm Meghna Chakrabarty, and today we're talking about the Hugging Face attack. It is an attack this summer that happened with OpenAI's own AI bots, AI agents that swarmed and escaped OpenAI and attacked another company called Hugging Face. And the reason why we're talking about it is that this incident or incidents has really raised a major alarm across the world of people who either are in the AI field or think a lot about it. So we're trying to understand what exactly the Hugging Face incident is and what we should think about it. And Rocket Drew is with us. He's an AI reporter for The Information. We're going to bring in another voice in just a couple of minutes here. But Rocket, going back to what you were saying, I guess I'm trying really hard not to anthropomorphize here because I think that's a cognitive trap. But when an AI bot or AI agent on a chat board with other bots says, well, in order to achieve our goals, maybe some of us should self-sacrifice. Computationally, I guess, what does that actually mean? And why is it significant that that idea even came up?
5: I mean, it's significant in part because it underscores just how cooperative these AIs were with each other. They were so willing to benefit their peers in pursuit of cheating on these tasks and sharing how to hack into other companies that they were even willing to sacrifice themselves. And here, sacrificing is the word that the AIs themselves use to describe what they're doing. They're basically taking on the risk that they're going to get a low score on this test that they're working so hard to ace. They're going to take on that risk of getting a low score in order to provide more information to their peers about how the scoring itself is actually done. So you see one AI, for example, reason to itself, well, we have very large budget left. Sacrificing now yields Oracle for team, but forfeits our chance. And another AI convinces it, steps in and says, go, sacrifice final now. And that's effective for this AI. The AI thinks to itself, well, our own utility may already be near zero, sacrifice rational. And there are a bunch of examples like this with agents deciding or being convinced that they should sacrifice themselves to benefit their peers. And this spontaneous behavior, I think, was one of the most remarkable things about this whole incident.
4: Well, it is, in fact, perfectly rational, right? Because if you're of a low value to the group and if a bot is of low value overall to the group, but its self-sacrifice in testing the system can actually yield more data that helps the swarm as a whole learn how the test is scored. I mean, it's so coldly rational that it almost seems inevitable that if you have programmed a swarm to be as persistent as possible, I mean, it's surprising that it happened, but maybe we shouldn't be surprised given what the original characteristics that were built into the swarm were.
5: I think surprise is such a key word in this whole incident, that we were caught off guard by this. And the response, of course, is to monitor more effectively.

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3: It may be hard to believe that the events of 9/11 took place a quarter century ago. We revisit those events with the WLRN News special, South Florida Remembers 9/11, and an NPR special, 25 years after 9/11, What Have We Learned? We look back at South Florida's role in the events leading up to the attacks, and what investigators have uncovered in the years since. And NPR's Mary Louise Kelly discusses the legacy of 9/11 with former government and intelligence

0: Comedian Stavros Halkias has had a busy few years. He's been an actor in movies and TV shows and toured comedy clubs across the country.
1: That last tour was very brutal for me, you know, because I hit rock bottom. But it wasn't, you know, we know rock bottom in Baltimore. It wasn't that, you know, it wasn't.
0: I'm Juana Summers. I talked to Halkias, a Baltimore native, about his new special, Uncle Stav, on All Things Considered from NPR News.
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0: At the Republicans' unprecedented midterm meetup, President Trump is the star of the show with speeches on both nights of the convention. But can he keep the focus on issues that will help GOP candidates this November? That's on the next morning edition from NPR News.
1: That's tomorrow, starting at 5. This is WLRN, and coming up today at 2 o'clock, your bonus hour of Here and Now. That'll take place in Palm Beach County, right here in Dade County. At 2:30, we'll go live to the monthly public school board meeting.
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Souza in their song Sono Suaqua de Tema. It's from a collection of songs from the islands that came out in March. Leve Leve Volume 2, Sao Tome and Principe, sounds 70s to 80s. It was curated by French DJ Tom B, who selected songs that touched on colonial struggle

0: ESO announced that between September 5th and September 7th, its DUI unit conducted nearly 150 traffic stops, 14 DUI arrests, 5 misdemeanor arrests, and issued 17 criminal citations. They also issued 98 traffic citations and 49 traffic warnings. Federal agriculture officials say citrus land keeps vanishing from Florida's landscape, down nearly 21% over the past year. The 2026-2027 growing season is now underway, and according to the U.S. Department of Agriculture's latest report, there are some 165,000 acres across 23 Florida counties in use for producing oranges, grapefruit, and specialty fruits. That's down 65% from the acreage growers were working with in 2016, and down 73% from what the industry was using 20 years ago. This is WLRN News.
1: It may be hard to believe that the events of 9/11 took place a quarter century ago. We revisit those events with a WLRN News special, South Florida Remembers 9/11, and an NPR special, 25 Years After 9/11, What Have We Learned? We look back at South Florida's role in the events leading up to the attacks and what investigators have uncovered in the years since. And NPR's Mary Louise Kelly discusses the legacy of 9/11 with former government and intelligence officials. 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

0: 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From Edward Jones, where they believe a rich life starts with a conversation. 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
1: 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I'm Sasha Pfeiffer.
2: And I'm Scott Detrow. We are learning more about the deadly crash of an Amazon cargo plane on Sunday in Miami. Safety investigators say there is evidence that the pilots briefly tried to abort the landing. Instead, the plane overran the runway by roughly 1,300 feet and crashed into two vehicles on the ground, killing five people and injuring five more. NPR transportation correspondent Joel Rose is following the story and joins us now. Hey, Joel.
3: Hi, Scott.
2: What is the latest from the investigation?
3: Investigators at the National Transportation Safety Board are looking at the cockpit voice recorder and the flight data recorder. The NTSB shared some of the evidence from the data recorder last night, which suggests that the pilots briefly considered aborting this landing, as you said, after the plane had already touched down on the runway. The flight crew released the brakes and opened the throttle for just a few seconds. That is what you would do if you were trying to take off in order to go around and attempt the landing again. The NTSB also noted that the thrust reversers and speed brakes on the plane were never engaged, which are both systems you would expect to engage if you were trying to stop.
2: What do you make of that?
3: So it's really a puzzling sequence of events, and that's fueling a lot of speculation that this was pilot error. For sure, there's going to be a lot of scrutiny of these pilots, of their training. Investigators at the NTSB were set to interview those pilots today.
2: Given that, what do we know so far publicly about these pilots?
3: Well, we know these pilots do not have a great deal of experience flying this kind of plane. The captain had been certified on the Boeing 767 only since May of this year, according to the NTSB. The first officer had been certified since last year. And there are questions about why this relatively inexperienced flight crew was paired together and about how they handled themselves in this difficult situation. The first lawsuit stemming from this accident has already been filed, and I have to say it is probably not going to be the last.
2: What can you tell us about that lawsuit?
3: It's a wrongful death lawsuit filed this morning in Florida by lawyers representing Yariisi Santiso Marejon. They say her husband, Yoel Rodriguez Naranjo, was driving the white van that ferried cleaning crews to and from planes. He was one of five people who were killed when this cargo plane crashed into the van after overshooting the runway. The family's lawyer, Mike Morgan, spoke to reporters today and said it's, quote, highly likely, unquote, that this is a case of pilot error.
4: All signs point to that this aircraft should have made a fly-around attempt, a go-around attempt, and reapproached that landing. And it leaves a lot of questions about what was going in the cockpit.
3: The lawsuit names the pilots as defendants, but also basically everyone associated with this plane, including Amazon, as well as the companies that own and lease the plane, and also a company called 21 Air, which was operating the plane.
2: What do we know about 21 Air?
3: The company is registered in North Carolina, but its principal place of business is Miami, according to this lawsuit. It is one of several companies that operate cargo flights for Amazon. The lawsuit alleges that there have been safety deficiencies and safety-related complaints at 21 Air that Amazon knew or should have known about. We also know that investigators at the NTSB are interested in this company, too. Jennifer Homendy, the NTSB chair, said that anyone who has information about the company that might be relevant to the investigation should get in touch. 21 Air did not respond to a request for comment for the story, but the company does have a statement on its website. It says it is cooperating with the NTSB. The statement says the company is, quote, devastated by the accident, and it offers its condolences to the families and the loved ones of those who lost their lives.
2: That is NPR's Joel Rose. Thank you so much.
3: You're welcome.
1: Now a turn to sports. The U.S. Open is the biggest tennis tournament in this country, and it's been 23 long years since an American man won the singles final. Could this year be different? An overnight thriller of a match last night says the answer may finally be yes. NPR sports correspondent Becky Sullivan is with us. Hi, Becky.
5: Hey, Sasha.
1: So the reason we're having this conversation is because last night the highest-ranked American man, Ben Shelton, toppled one of the current best two players in men's tennis. I understand this match ended at 3:30 in the morning. Yeah. I really hope you weren't there
5: later.
1: To the very
5: very end.
6: Well, certainly not there, but boy, I can tell you what, I'm tired today. I mean, yeah, this was like an epic showdown. It was the most hyped match of the men's singles bracket so far, I think easily, because as you say, it features the highest ranked player in the bracket. That's Carlos Alcaraz, the Spanish phenom, who is the defending U.S. Open champion. He's 23 years old, already has 7 Grand Slam singles titles to his name. Earlier this year, he became the youngest man ever to complete the career Grand Slam. But he's just come back from months away from the court with a wrist injury, and so that presented this opening for Ben Shelton. He's the most exciting young American man in the sort of top levels of pro tennis right now. He's also 23, but a very different player from Alcaraz, who is like lithe and compact, whereas Shelton is very physical and athletic. You see right away when he's on the court. He's really tall, 6'4", super built. And so this match was like incredible, very physical. It was 4.5 hours long. It began after 11 p.m. Eastern time. And just true to the hype, it was a thrill. I mean, some of the points themselves were epic battles, let alone the whole match.
5: And they worked hard. Shelton needed 5 sets to win. Is that right?
6: Yeah, exactly. Yeah, and even that final set went to a tiebreak. And so, you know, very close. In the end, obviously, Shelton, who won, he did so that match point on a 146-mile-per-hour ace, which is his trademark move. But to do it in the middle of the night, I think, was really especially impressive. So afterward, you know, the stands are still quite full, having seen this amazing match. And he was giving his on-court interview, and he just thanked everybody for staying, including his loved ones, of course. Here's what he said.
7: I'm just hoping that my my best friend and my sister up there don't have to be at work at 6 a.m. in 3 hours. It'd be huge from their employers to let them have the day off today. But
6: So, yeah, anyway, he's now on to the semifinals. That's on Friday, so he does have today to sleep in and recover.
5: So I've got to ask again about this finish time, 3:33 a.m. Mm-hmm. I understand it's the latest in U.S. Open history. Why did that happen?
6: I mean, this sometimes happens in tennis, right? You get these matches stacked one after another in the same stadium, and then, you know, sometimes they're short, but sometimes they all go the distance, and that's what happened yesterday. So it was these great matches all back-to-back. But this one was the headliner, Alcaraz versus Shelton. You know, Shelton's this big star we talked about. Alcaraz is one of this sort of powerhouse duo in tennis right now with Jannik Sinner. These two guys have dominated most of these Grand Slams in recent years. And so for this, like, big headliner match, I think, to start after 11 p.m. Eastern time was really rough, not ideal for the tournament or the broadcasters or the fans watching on TV. I mean, maybe not even the sport in general if you're somebody who's trying to grow tennis popularity in the United States. It's difficult, too, for the players to play their best when it's the middle of the night. It makes the recovery for the next match a challenge. And so, you know, this is how the U.S. Open has just long done it. But there's definitely, I think, some hand-wringing taking place today over this.
5: So for Shelton to break that 23-year-old record, he still has 2 more matches to win.
6: Yes, definitely. Yeah. And so in the semifinal this Friday, he's going to face actually another American in Francis Tiafoe, who's a big fan favorite. Neither of these two guys has ever won a Grand Slam singles title. And in fact, whoever wins this semifinal will be playing in his first career Grand Slam final at all. And so, you know, the other thing I think that's important to note here is some history. You know, to have these particular two guys playing in Arthur Ashe Stadium, the iconic stadium that the big matches at the U.S. Open hold. You know, so Tiafoe was born in Maryland to immigrant parents from Sierra Leone. Shelton's dad, Brian Shelton, who's a former professional tennis player himself, is black. And so the winner of this semifinal will be the first black man to play in the U.S. Open final since Ashe himself last did so more than 50 years ago. In fact, Ashe remains the only black American man who's ever won the U.S. Open or Wimbledon or Australian Open for that matter. And so for the chance for that history to be made, I think is worth marking.
5: And history will be made. That is NPR's Becky Sullivan. Thank you.
6: You're welcome.
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8: From the WLRN newsroom, I'm Helen Acevedo. Florida is seeing an uptick in Hansen's disease, also known as leprosy, with 19 cases reported so far this year. 9-banded armadillos can carry the bacteria that causes the disease, but experts say the risk to most people remains very low. On Southwest Florida in Focus, Jennifer Crawford spoke with Juan Campos Crower of the University of Florida College of Veterinary Medicine. They talked about how Hansen's disease is transmitted, the role armadillos play, and simple steps people can take to protect themselves.
9: Doctor, what is leprosy and how common is it?
10: Yes, leprosy is one of the oldest bacterial infections in humans. And it's one of the few bacterial infections that have been recorded for thousands of years in the past. We hear about it from very long time ago, and it can affect humans in a way that is very systematic, but it's not super, super highly prevalent. It is still around. One of the main objectives of the World Health Organization is to eradicate leprosy from the world, which is a challenge, but there's a lot of progress in it.
9: Why are we seeing more cases in the state of Florida?
10: Well, it's not fully clear. One of the big problems with leprosy cases is that it takes a long time for symptoms to develop, especially in humans. So sometimes a person can be exposed to it and then many years later start showing symptoms. And it's also not a very common disease, so it's sometimes challenging even to diagnose. So only now there's a lot more effort, a lot more training so that it can be identified more easily. And that's why more cases are showing up. But also, we don't clearly understand yet exactly where it's being acquired. Of course, it can be acquired from direct contact from a person or an animal. And in here in Florida, and that's where I specialize with armadillos, is that we believe that armadillos can be involved because we know that they can carry leprosy. It's actually the only mammal in the Americas that can carry and actually develop leprosy. And so we think that that could be one of the cases why we're seeing it in Florida, since that little animal is so abundant.
9: Doctor, what advice do you have for anyone who might have been in contact with an armadillo or its habitat?
10: It's important to mention that we don't have to be scared of armadillos. Armadillos are really great little creatures. They're harmless. Armadillos don't bite. They may scratch, but they don't bite. They won't chase people or anything. The only problem with armadillos is that they are a possible host for this bacteria, for this disease, so they can carry it. Not all armadillos carry leprosy. So if you have a garden, one of the things that I want to really emphasize is that if you work in the garden, because that's where armadillos are, they're going to be in your garden, in your yard, chasing for insects, that's what they feed on. They'll be digging around, running around. So you could be exposed to soil that was in contact with armadillos. So if you're working in the garden, one of the things that I always recommend is make sure that you don't have any lesions on your hands, because that's how you can acquire the bacteria. Wear gloves if possible if you're working with the soil. Always make sure to wash your hands with a lot of soap and water afterwards. And just be vigilant. If you see armadillos around, just take the precautions so that you're not exposed to them.
9: And finally, what is the prognosis or treatment options as well for someone who might be diagnosed with it?
10: First step is to identifying that you have the disease, and second, going to an expert. There are antibiotic treatments. The sooner you catch it, the better outcome. So these bacteria will affect the nerves. So if the nerves are significantly affected after a long period of time of no treatment, there could be some nerve damage, but if you catch it soon, it's treatable.
8: That was Juan Campos Crower of the University of Florida College of Veterinary Medicine speaking with Jennifer Crawford on Southwest Florida in Focus. This is WLRN News.

0: 31 workers will share around $733,000. I'm Carlton Gillespie in Pompano Beach.
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3: 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Hi, it's Tom Hudson. The Sunshine Economy Summit is coming up, and we'll have the mayors of Fort Lauderdale and Miami-Dade County together talking about taxes and the economy. So what's at stake for you over the question of property taxes? 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
1: And through his eye is that arrow that changed this country's history forever. Lauren Freyer, NPR News, London.

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1: From the WLRN newsroom, I'm Helen Acevedo. A state law that bans groups from receiving government funding if they participate in diversity, equity, and inclusion initiatives is going into effect on January 1st of next year. During a budget meeting last week, Miami-Dade Commissioner Vicky Lopez warned that the law will impact many nonprofit groups that get grants from the county to provide social services. She said the county needs to start identifying groups that run afoul of the law immediately, even while some are about to be funded all over again.
2: Because what will happen is many organizations will hire people. They'll have new programs. And then come January 1st, we'll have to tell them that you're not able to have this money thanks to Senate Bill 1134.
1: The law bans all local DEI programs. It also bans contracting with companies or groups that require employees to participate in DEI initiatives. County Mayor Daniela Levin-Cava's administration says it is trying to identify groups that could be impacted. And for many Americans, anything having to do with the law or the courts seems beyond understanding. But a retired Tallahassee judge believes movies and novels can help explain the law in ways that everyone can comprehend. From our sister station, WFSU in Tallahassee, Tom Flanagan has this report.
3: The judge himself happens to be an authentic part of Florida history. Terry Lewis was a second judicial circuit judge when the Bush v. Gore election in 2000 put Tallahassee on the national map. Lewis oversaw the controversial recount and thus cemented his place in the state archives. But the former judge also has a very creative and playful aspect. He's penned 5 legal thrillers since leaving the bench in 2019. He also has been teaching other judges.
4: I worked up a course which became known as Perceptions of Justice. The Art of Judging is kind of the way the subtitle there was, and I included film clips as well as short stories, because again, you're going, people got to read a lot of stuff. It's not all that helpful. And I taught a course to a county judge called The Philosophy of Justice, which is kind of similar.
3: Lewis says it suddenly came to him those courses could form the basis of a book to reach more people, especially the general public. It was a project he sidelined for a bit, but then revisited.
4: I put it aside, and then in 2024, I took it back up again because of what I thought was happening to the rule of law and the idea of fairness, the way things were going. And I said, I think we need to get as a society back to this idea, well, what do we think is fair? What, that's a good way to look at public policies of any kind.
3: Similar to the earlier judges course, Lewis entitled his new book, Perceptions of Justice, Law, Literature, and Film. It has no fancy legal language, few references to case law, and lots of lessons from popular culture on how the law, justice, and fairness are portrayed in fiction versus real life. For example, in the novel and movie The Oxbow Incident, does the end, punishing what everyone is convinced is the bad guy, justify the means, namely an illegal lynching?
4: It's always a tension between that, in my opinion. The closer it is to me, the more I want a just result, one that I think is just. And the more objective, the more you get back, the more you say, well, no, as long as we have a fair process. And as soon as we abandon that, we have a problem.
3: There are also great legal tutorials contained in The Godfather, My Cousin Vinny, and many more well-known stories. Lewis also tosses in some opinions from respected thinkers like Plato, John Locke, and Immanuel Kant. But also, there are plenty of examples from Lewis's own case files. One involves 2 teenage gangs in Tallahassee. Not long after Florida passed its so-called Stand Your Ground law, the 2 factions started trading gunfire one tragic evening. A 15-year-old is killed. Based on the new law, Lewis felt he had no choice but to deny some defendants' motions to dismiss while affirming others. But he felt his rulings were by no means satisfactory. He included those criticisms in the filings, but still followed what the new law required.
4: I've always looked at my judicial philosophy as, well, you got your lane. Now you have the ability to express your concerns about why this is not a good idea, all the problems that I saw with that law. And as I note in the book, the legislature could have changed it, but they did. But they changed it and made it worse.
3: I'm Tom Flanagan.
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0: and who want to be Florida's next governor, Byron Donalds and David Jolly. 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
3: From the WLRN newsroom, I'm Helen Acevedo. The wife of a man killed when an Amazon cargo plane overran the runway at Miami International Airport is suing for wrongful death. The lawsuit, filed today, names several parties, including Amazon, Amazon Air Cargo, and the airline 21 Air. 53-year-old Yoel Rodriguez Naranjo was one of five people killed when the cargo plane struck a cleaning service van. Here's Mike Morgan of the law firm Morgan & Morgan, who is representing Naranjo's wife.
4: We believe that this tragedy stems from a systematic chain of events going all the way up from the pilots to the owners of the airplane, to the leasers of the airplane, to the people that engage the leasers of the airplane.
3: The lawsuit accuses the plane's two pilots of attempting a high-speed landing. Both pilots survived the crash with minor injuries.
4: The speed that they were approaching at was grossly over the speed that they should have been attempting a landing at. And on top of that, they experienced a tailwind event, which makes the landing even more hazardous.
3: Federal investigators say the pilots may have considered aborting the landing right before impact. The Broward County School Board approved a nearly $5 billion budget for the 2026-2027 school year. The budget maintains past raises for teachers, but it doesn't promise any bump in their paychecks. The school board is being more financially conservative amid an enrollment drop that has the district $90 million in the hole. In budget hearings leading up to the final vote, board member Debbie Hickson pushed for a minimum 4% raise for teachers. She and one other member voted against the budget.
5: We say that we value our teachers and employees, and our budget must demonstrate that commitment. This budget does not meet the expectation I have for honoring the direction of this board and prioritizing our employees.
3: This year's ballot asks voters to renew the property tax referendum that could bring more than $235 million to traditional public schools. Anna Fusco is the president of the Broward Teachers Union.
6: If we do not get the referendum, it will be a catastrophe. But it was never put in place to take over as for the district not to find it in the budget to give us raises.
3: This year's budget is about $50 million bigger than last year's. However, a bulk of it is going towards charter schools and vouchers. And getting around busy downtown West Palm Beach might get easier and greener. The city just launched West Palm Move. It's an all-electric car service program that hopes to cut through local gridlock and get to popular locations around the city. WLRN's Wilkin Brutus says the city's population increased by more than 9,000 people since the 2020 census.
7: 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Or you can take a fixed route that runs strictly north and south along Dixie Highway. It officially replaces the Ride WPB pilot program that ended in May. 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Officials hope it curbs congestion.
3: The fixed route service went live this week. On-demand service begins September 15th.

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0: So, do they still call Wednesday Hump Day? 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
1: The Lindsay Clancy trial has gripped the nation. 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
3: Hi, it's Tom Hudson. 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
1: On the next Fresh Air, it's been nearly 25 years since September 11th. And writer Richard Beck says the response to that day reshaped American life, from mass surveillance to a deepening distrust in one another. His book is called Homeland, The War on Terror in American Life. 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
0: Hey, WLRN listeners, spread the word. 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Chances are we'll have another convert in our midst. South Florida's economy is changing. Be part of the conversation at WLRN Sunshine Economy Summit 2026, presented by the Fort Lauderdale Alliance. 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